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We heard Janusz Starker, cellist, and Rudolf Rakunski, pianist. Andrew Lawrence King and the Harp Consort perform music by Luis Ruiz de Rabillez.

Next on Charlottesville Classical, a symphony by Franz Joseph Haydn. The Austro-Hungarian Haydn Orchestra, directed by Adam Fischer, perform Haydn's Symphony No. 20 in the key of C major.

0: Symphony No. 20 in the key of C major by Franz Joseph Haydn. That was a performance with Adam Fischer and the Austro-Hungarian Haydn Orchestra.
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0: This is a concerto for recorder and basso continuo by Alessandro Scarlatti. This is the concerto No. 23 in the key of C major. Performing is the Collegium Pro Musica.

The Collegium Pro Musica in a performance of the Concerto No. 23 in the key of C major for recorder and basso continuo by Alessandro Scarlatti. 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

0: The Variations on a Theme by Robert Schumann, Opus 9, a work by Johannes Brahms and performed here by Martin Jones.
1: This is Charlottesville Classical, a service of WTJU. Music by English composer Doreen Carwithin. This is the Bishop Rock Overture. The London Symphony Orchestra is led by Richard Hickox.

The Bishop Rock Overture of Doreen Carwithin. The London Symphony Orchestra was led by Richard Hickox. And now music for harp by American composer Alan Hovhaness. This is the Harp Sonata performed by Yolanda Kondo-Anasis.

the harp sonata of Alan Hovhaness. Yolanda Condoanasis was our harp soloist. And now music for piano on Charlottesville Classical. This is the Rondo Capriccioso, Opus 14 of Felix Mendelssohn. Murray Pariah is our performer.

Murray Pariah at the keyboard in that performance of the Rondo Capriccioso, Opus 14, of Felix Mendelssohn. Camille Saint-Saëns' grand opera, Ascanio, sank without a trace after its premiere in 1890, but we still do have some music from it. Here, from Act 3, is a sequence of ballet music. The Malmö Symphony Orchestra is led by June Markel in this performance of ballet music from Ascanio by Camille Saint-Saëns.

Music from the grand opera Ascanio of Camille Saint-Saëns. That was ballet music from Act 3, performed by the Malmö Symphony Orchestra, led by June Markle. This is Charlottesville Classical, a service of WTJU. And now something with a little lighter touch from Leroy Anderson. This is Summer Sky.

That was Summer Skies by Leroy Anderson. Mr. Anderson was, of course, best known for his collaborations with Arthur Fiedler and the Boston Pops. And that performance was by the Eastman Rochester Pops Orchestra, led by Frederick Fennell. And now, two anonymous pieces from the Spanish Renaissance performed by the Baltimore Consort, Rio Rio Chiu and Tres Morillas.

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1: Ralph Graves along with you. Thanks so much for joining us. We continue here on Charlottesville Classical with music by Clara Vick Schumann. Robert Schumann met her when he was studying piano with her father, and already as a teenager, she was a virtuoso, and it's not surprising that most of her own compositions centered around the piano. This is her piano concerto in the key of A minor, opus 7. This performance is with Angela Chang, pianist, and the Women's Philharmonic, directed by Joanne Folletta.

0: The Piano Concerto in A Minor, Opus 7, by Clara Vick Schumann. That was a performance with Angela Cheng piano, along with the Women's Philharmonic, directed by Joanne Filetta.
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0: Ralph Graves here, and we continue with music by Franz Joseph Haydn. This is his Symphony No. 68 in the key of B-flat major. One interesting thing about this work, it's one of two that has an independent bassoon line. Now, if that doesn't mean much to you, the reason why it's significant is that the bassoon in this era traditionally just played the same notes as the cello. So to give it a separate line was to make the woodwind section itself a little more independent, and that was sort of a step in the direction that Beethoven and later composers would take further. This performance is with Adam Fischer and the Austro-Hungarian Haydn Orchestra, Symphony No. 68 by Franz Joseph Haydn.

Symphony No. 68 in the key of B-flat major by Franz Joseph Haydn. That was a performance with Adam Fischer and the Austro-Hungarian Haydn Orchestra. Next on Charlottesville Classical, something from the English Renaissance. This is a consort set A5 in the key of F major, written by William Laws around 1640. Performing is fretwork with Paul Nicholson.

William Laws, Concert A5, performed by Fretwork with Paul Nicholson. Victoria Pashkinova now performs selections from Tchaikovsky's Album for the Young, Opus 39.

0: Come on.
1: From Virginia Humanities, this is With Good Reason. While most of us chase pleasure, Thomas Jefferson believed true happiness has boundaries.
2: Drinking can be pleasurable, but if you drink too much, you will have pain in the morning. But with proper temperance, you could have a pleasurable life and avoid excessive pleasure.
1: Still, as young lovers, Thomas and Martha Jefferson trudge through snow to the future site of Monticello.
3: They make this very famous, one might say infamous, journey up to Monticello. You know, Jefferson describes it as very romantic, and they go through 18 inches of snow to get to the mountaintop.
1: And why the earliest prints of the Declaration of Independence were kind of like tweets.
4: They needed to get the word out to the colonies, to the newspapers, to the town squares, to the assembled militias, by horseback, on foot.
1: These stories and more today on With Good Reason. When Thomas Jefferson penned those famous words in the Declaration of Independence, the pursuit of happiness, he was drawing on the ancient Greek and Roman philosophy, and he believed happiness wasn't just a feel-good mood. To him, it meant the absence of pain, and this was achieved through virtue, wisdom, and the ultimate restraint of not being a total jerk. From Virginia Humanities, this is With Good Reason. I'm Sarah McConnell. Today, I'm sitting down with English professor Adam Patke of William & Mary to talk about ancient philosophers, the Scottish Enlightenment, and why the Founding Fathers thought your best life required a whole lot of temperance. When we hear the words pursuit of happiness, we think about the pursuit of pleasure and vibes and temporary things. But you've said Jefferson meant something else. What did he mean?
2: Well, Jefferson partly meant that as well. But he viewed pleasure as the aim of life, as most Enlightenment era philosophers did. But his notion of pleasure was the absence of pain. Drinking can be pleasurable, but if you drink too much, you will have pain in the morning. But with proper temperance, wisdom, justice, and courage, you could have a pleasurable life and avoid the pains of intemperance, of a bad conscience, all the results of excessive pleasure or too much hedonism.
1: And this wasn't just Jefferson moralizing. This was Jefferson drawing from the great thinkers of antiquity and the Enlightenment, espousing what he's learned from them.
2: That's exactly right. These are thoughts that go back to Greek and Roman philosophy. One of the

0: Plato, Aristotle, and the person that Thomas Jefferson loved the most was named Epicurus. The way we speak now, we use the word small e, Epicurean, to mean someone that loves fine food and drink. But this was different. It was Epicurus who taught that the greatest pleasure is the absence of pain, and it is achieved through virtuous living, living with wisdom, courage, justice, temperance. And these things allowed inner happiness, calm, tranquility, equanimity, freedom from disturbance. This was the sort of happiness that Jefferson espoused in a letter he wrote later in life to a friend saying, I too am an Epicurean. And Epicurus is the chief philosopher of all antiquity. He teaches our duties to ourselves and needs only to be supplemented by the morals, Jefferson wrote, of Jesus of Nazareth, who teaches charities to others. A wonderful letter and a wonderful insight into this world of classical and Christian thought.
1: If you have them handy, would you read from the Declaration of Independence with those words, we hold these truths to be self-evident?
0: Yes, this is the famous preamble of the Declaration, made all the more famous by Abraham Lincoln at the Gettysburg Address. We hold these truths to be self-evident, that all men are created equal, that they are endowed by their Creator with certain inalienable rights, that among these are life, liberty, and the pursuit of happiness. That to secure these rights, governments are instituted among men, deriving their powers from the consent of the governed, and that whenever any form of government becomes destructive of those ends, it is the right of the people to alter or abolish it and set up new government.
1: Who was it who most influenced Thomas Jefferson that he would choose that phrase that all people have the right to the pursuit of happiness? Who taught him that?
0: The most important influence on him in this regard was the great 17th century philosopher John Locke in his treatises on government. And Locke speaks about the laws of nature in the same way that Jefferson does and says, quote, the laws of nature teach that all being equal and independent, no one ought to harm another in his life, health, liberty, or possessions. That is a very important precursor. But closer in time to Jefferson, in June 1776, George Mason wrote in the Virginia Declaration of Rights that we have rights to enjoyment of life, liberty, property, and pursuing happiness. So there is a little bit of a precursor to the pursuing happiness there.
1: What about what he learned at the College of William and Mary? He went to William and Mary in the 1760s.
0: He did, for 7 years. He studied with a Scottish Enlightenment figure named William Small, and he learned not only moral philosophy and some what they call natural philosophy or science with William Small, but he also learned rhetoric, the act of speaking well. And this is very important because the Declaration of Independence is an oration. It is written down. It was first published in the Philadelphia newspaper on July 6th. But starting July 8th, it was meant to be read aloud in public. The first three cities it was read aloud in were Philadelphia itself, Easton, Pennsylvania, and Trenton, New Jersey.
1: You mentioned that William Small was of the Scottish Enlightenment. When was the Scottish Enlightenment?
0: The mid to late 18th century. And most of the most prominent professors and university presidents in the colonial colleges came from Scotland, including William Blair of William and Mary and John Witherspoon of the College of New Jersey, later called Princeton University, who was also one of the signers of the Declaration.
1: So what was the Scottish Enlightenment in opposition to? There was Enlightenment because there had been what?
0: There had been a lot of religious wars. We forget about this because we haven't had religious wars in the West for a long time. But in the 17th century, Catholics, various Protestants, various inter-Protestant groups were killing one another at remarkable rates. This involved the execution of, in England, King Charles I and the setup of a Puritan Commonwealth, kind of like a religious dictatorship. There was so much bloodshed across all of Central Europe, all of Western Europe, that to put these things aside, it was the

0: view of the Enlightenment that we must bracket any sort of religious superstition or enthusiasm, embracing the best parts of Christianity, but also supplementing them with the forms of reason, rational discourse, scientific advancement that they found in ancient Greece and Rome and sought to advance.
1: And what also is the opposite of the pursuit of happiness? Why are they all obsessed with we have this unalienable right to pursue happiness and these other things? What was happening instead that Jefferson and the other thinkers like him were fighting against?
0: Well, one large strain of Protestant thinking in England, especially in Scotland, and overwhelmingly in New England, was Calvinism, a Calvinist brand of Christianity that taught that humans don't really have free will, that some of us are predetermined to be saved, and some of us are predetermined to be damned, and most of us were probably going to be damned. And of course, this led to a very gloomy and anxious mindset that the Enlightenment, and the Scottish Enlightenment in particular, from its Calvinist roots, were seeking to transcend.
1: So if Jefferson sees the pursuit of happiness not only as the pursuit of joy in some measure, but the pursuit of living a well-lived, good, virtuous, moral, civically engaged life, how did he as a young man think he was going to go about being good and moral and serving others? I mean, as he was writing this, he was owning 175 slaves at Monticello.
0: He owned many slaves at Monticello and always knew it was morally deplorable. And in the original draft that Jefferson wrote and first presented to the Second Continental Congress, there's a very long passage in it denouncing the slave trade and slavery in general as a great evil and one that was foisted upon the colonists by the king and England. But if you don't mind me reading, I should read a little of this.
1: I'd love it.
0: And this is the final large accusation against George III. He has waged cruel war against human nature itself, violating its most sacred rights of life and liberty in the persons of a distant people who never offended him, captivating and carrying them into slavery in another hemisphere, or to incur miserable death in their transportation hither, in the middle passage. It's a piratical warfare that he's done to keep open a market where men, full caps, should be bought and sold, and he's dedicated himself to this damnable commerce. It's a remarkably moving passage that the Continental Congress struck out because they knew very well that many states wouldn't sign on to this declaration if it remained there.
1: Which states would not?
0: Jefferson himself, in notes to his declaration, brought up Georgia and South Carolina, which were very large slave markets, but Rhode Island had a huge hand in the shipping of slaves. So it really was a concern for many.
1: You've also written that Jefferson, in the Declaration of Independence, had written how heartsick he was over England forcing him to break up with England in this way. It was like a breakup letter from a lover.
0: That's so well said. He did talk about his feeling bonds with England, just quoting from this large passage that was struck out. They too have been deaf, the people of England, to the voice of justice and of, great word, consanguinity, having the same blood. They are permitting their chief magistrate, the king, to send over not only soldiers of our common blood, but Scotch and foreign mercenaries to invade and destroy us. These facts have given the last stab to agonizing affection, and manly spirit bids us to renounce forever these unfeeling brethren. And it's a last stab of agonizing affection, as he puts it, that is the final precipitant to this Declaration of Independence.
1: Why did the Continental Congress remove the emotional breakup language? England, you've betrayed us, you break our hearts.
0: Because many of them, famously John Adams and Alexander Hamilton, still loved their British brethren and had every intention to remain on close terms with them in the future. They did not want to burn that bridge so quickly.
1: Can you tell whether your students, when you teach this, feel a special connection to Thomas Jefferson because they can relate to him being at William & Mary and what he learned and what his passions were?
0: Yes, and when I teach it, we've done reading from English translations of Epicurus, so they know about happiness. And the things that blast most lives, Epicurus said, are fear of eternal punishment. And he said, there is no eternal punishment. And also inordinate desires for things like too much food, liquor, and of course, erotic objects. And if you put these things away, you will have greater tranquility. These are the things that last life. So when my students get there, they know all about different views of the pursuit of happiness in the period and in history.
1: So if we try to adopt Jefferson's notion of happiness as an act of civic virtue and not just the indulgence of our whims, what would we need to do to engage that way?
0: With greater justice, courage, wisdom, and temperance, and a greater sense of fellow feeling, as Jefferson would have it too, another large 18th century theme, fellow feelings with our neighbors, with our brethren, with our fellow citizens, and a willing to engage in dialogue, genuine dialogue, pro and con, that the rhetorical tradition teaches and that Republican forms of government rely on.
1: Well, Adam Patke, thank you for a wonderful look at Jefferson's writing of the Declaration of Independence.
0: Thank you so much. It's been a pleasure talking with you.
1: Adam Patke is an English professor at William & Mary. C-SPAN taped his class on Jefferson's Declaration and plans to broadcast it later this year. On the night of July 4th, 1776, frantic founding fathers ran through the streets of Philadelphia. They didn't have smartphones or social media, but they needed to somehow tell the world they'd just started a revolution. So they begged a printer to work through the night and print 200 copies of the Declaration of Independence. And you might say that became America's very first viral media blast. Today, only 26 of those original copies survive, and the University of Virginia owns two of them. Joining me are George Reiser, Master Curator at the Small Special Collections Library at UVA, and Holly Robertson, Curator of UVA Library Exhibitions. Tell me about John Dunlap, the printer John Dunlap, who worked feverishly through the night to get out 200 copies of the just-signed Declaration of Independence.
2: John Dunlap was the official printer for the Continental Congress. Jefferson's handwritten copy, the edited one by the whole Continental Congress, went down to him, and he worked feverishly, maybe with help. The type had to be set. There's speculation they may have cut that document in half so two compositors could work to set the type, and then it could be all put together as quickly as possible.
1: Why were they so frantic? Why 200 copies in just one night?
2: Well, they wanted to have it ready for the next day. They thought July 2nd was going to be the original date where they printed it. But by the time it went to the July 4th, they really wanted to get this going. There's a lot of fighting already going on, a lot of discord in the colonies, and they just wanted to declare independence. They'd finally decided, and let's just get on with it.
3: They needed to get the word out to the colonies, to the newspapers, to the town squares, to the assembled militias. They needed to send this, you know, by horseback, on foot. They did not have the ability to text message or to tweet at this time. It took time to get to all of these colonies and town squares and newspapers.
1: And then how did they get the word out? Did they have a bunch of people on horseback just waiting, Paul Revere-like, to gallop off and send word?
3: I believe that they did. It took 2 weeks for it to be reprinted in the Virginia Gazette. So not a long distance to travel, but it took time for the word to get out. One copy made its way to George Washington in New York, where he had troops assembled, and it was read aloud to them. And they were understandably upset. It's my understanding that they took down a statue in sort of a fervor of British upset. I do know that that copy is at the Library of Congress, the one that was taken by George Washington.
1: So how did colonists react to this? This was a declaration of war. We're now totally opposed to England.
3: You know, again, we don't have videos. We have a few contemporaneous accounts and illustrations. People assembled in town squares to hear this news. There's a famous illustration where a man arrives on horseback. He does not even get off his horse. There is a town square of people assembled, and he is reading the Declaration to this crowd, and then may have gone on to another town to read it again.
2: You know, one misconception about the copy that's in the National Archives, the engrossed copy that everybody signed, the printed copy came from manuscript, Thomas Jefferson's hand. It went to print, and then they had this idea that everybody should sign a document. So they then took the printed document, and they've got Charles Thompson, who was the Continental Congress secretary, they got his personal secretary, Timothy Matlock, to write out the Declaration in hand again on a piece of parchment. And he had a beautiful hand, so he wrote the whole thing out from the print, and on August 2nd, the delegates that were still left in Philadelphia signed that. John Hancock first, and then all the other delegates that were still remained. Seven delegates had already left Philadelphia, so the document was then put in a wax cylinder and taken up and down the East Coast, as far north as Massachusetts and as far south as Virginia, to get the other seven delegates to sign it. And that's why it's in, one of the reasons it's in such poor shape is that it traveled a lot right after everybody signed it. There were seven delegates that refused to sign the document that voted for it, but they thought it was too premature. John Dickinson was the most prominent of them, the delegate from Pennsylvania who had written Letters from a Pennsylvania Farmer, one of the pamphlets that were most influential in getting to this point.
3: And they didn't sign it because they were scared, right? They were scared of being labeled as treasonous and arrested. It was terrifying.
2: Yeah, they voted for it, but they were then not sure they should be really breaking away. They were had reservations, and they were some of them were afraid, so they just did not want to get on that list of people who were going to be hung by the king.
1: So these copies of the Declaration of Independence, these posters, what we call the Dunlop broadsides, how many copies remain today?
3: There's 26 that remain today. The most recent have been found in the past decade. In 1976, at the 200th anniversary, at the bicentennial of the United States, there were only 21. So in the past 50 years, another five have surfaced.
1: Is it true that one of the two owned by the University of Virginia was found in an attic?
3: This is true. We are one of two institutions in the United States to own two copies of the Dunlop broadside. The other institution that owns two copies is the Library of Congress. Like the Library of Congress, we have a very neatly pristine copy that's on display every day in our Special Collections Declaring Independence exhibition. And our other copy was originally a fragment. It was found in an attic.
2: It was used as wrapping paper. Someone went up in their attic and found this batch of papers that had a document holding it together, and they opened it up and they said, my goodness, and it was missing the top quarter of it, perhaps a little less than a quarter was missing, so that became the McGregor copy in the McGregor Library.
3: It's been completely restored so that it looks on the surface like a complete Dunlap broadside.
1: Whose attic was that?
3: We don't know whose attic.
2: Somebody in Albany, New York, but that name has never come up. The document was then sold to a dealer who sold it to another dealer. UVA then bought it and put it in the McGregor Library.
1: Bought it when? For how much?
3: In the 1950s for a few thousand dollars.
2: That's $4,000.
1: And today?
3: It's worth millions.
1: Really?
2: The last one sold for $12 million and would be much more than that today.
3: Ahead of the nation's 50th anniversary in 1826 and ahead of Lafayette's tour, Congress commissioned William Stone to make copies of the Declaration of Independence. When you go to the National Archives and you see the engrossed copy today, it's not in such great shape. It's really faded. It's been through a lot. It's been through so much from its, you know, first signatures through that stone engraving on through being moved around during the various world wars and, you know, the time and challenges of just being a document on parchment in the world today. But copies of the stone engraving, there were about 200, one of which was given to Lafayette. And we have Lafayette's copy in our Declaring Independence exhibition. And we also have this really wonderful illustration of where Lafayette hung it in his bedchamber. So it was a very, something that was important to him. And he took it around on tour when he was on his long tour of the American colonies in 1826 and then took it back home to France and hung it in his bedchamber.
1: And is it on loan to you, or do you own it?
3: It's part of Albert Small's Declaration of Independence collection. This collection is amazing. It's one of the most comprehensive collections about the Declaration of Independence. It traces the origins and ideals of the Declaration. The first copies of the Declaration, Dunlop Broadside is, of course, the centerpiece of the collection, but there were other contemporaneous copies in 1776. Copies of newspapers where the Declaration was printed are also part of this collection, and how we have such a rich collection around the Declaration. Then it chronicles all the copies made in the early 1800s, in 1826 at the 50th anniversary, in 1876 at the centennial, the first centennial. Includes letters from all 56 signers of the Declaration, their portraits.
2: And he has the most difficult to find signature was Button Gwinnett, the delegate from Georgia. There's very few of those signatures, and Albert Small actually has two in his collection. And the last one that came out to market, $770,000 for a Button Gwinnett signature.
1: And whose signature is more valuable, Jefferson's or Button's?
2: Button Gwinnett's is much more valuable because there's many, many Jefferson signatures, and there's only a very few Button Gwinnett signatures. So if you're a signer's collector, you're going to want the Button Gwinnett, and it's virtually unattainable.
1: Holly, you recently moved one of the Dunlop broadsides out of a secure vault and into the Rotunda Dome Room. The Rotunda was designed and built by Thomas Jefferson and was the original library at the University of Virginia. What did you notice about the people who came to see that exhibit?
3: It was incredibly powerful. We had no idea how popular that event would be. It was just one day. It was like the Super Bowl of librarianship to figure out how to take this singular document, of which we have two, but you know, we don't usually show the second because it's our safety copy. But we did, one day in February in 2026, we did get it out. We took it over to the Rotunda, the former library at UVA, and we put it on display. It was Declaration Under the Dome, as they called it. And thousands of people came, waited hours in line to see this Dunlop broadside of the Declaration that doesn't get to be seen very often. It's, you know, it's the one that's the fragment that we own, the one that's been restored. But thousands of people lined up to see it. It was a moment where they could take a selfie with the Declaration. Thomas Jefferson died on July 4th, 1826. So when on this July 4th, it's the 250th anniversary of the Declaration of Independence, but it's also the bicentennial of his passing on July 4th.
2: It was very amazing event with people lined up down the lawn trying to come in to see the document, and families were bringing their children and they were all taking pictures in front.
1: Did either of you have a conversation with any of these people that has sort of stayed with you?
2: I remember a woman just saying towards the end of the day, she said that we got up at 6 o'clock in the morning and drove down from Manassas, Virginia, and waited in line all day, and thank you so much for making this available for us to see. So that was the one I came away with the most.
3: I will say, people were not sure which copy of the Declaration they were coming to see. I did answer a lot of questions, like I thought it was handwritten. And so it was the opportunity to educate people on which copy was first. This is the Dunlap broadside, that first printing, that engrossed copy, as we've mentioned, came later. The handwritten copy is the emblematic one we think about when we think about the Declaration of Independence, about the John Hancock signature. It's so prominent. But the Dunlap broadside definitely has its moment in history and its unique and rare qualities. And it is something worth lining up to see and behold.
1: Don't you think there are dozens more of, let's say, the Dunlop broadsides out there that are in somebody's attic, being used as wrapping paper around a bundle of old papers, for instance?
3: Oh, yes. I mean, one that was found in the past 20 years was taped to the back of a painting, and an antiques dealer bought it because he liked the frame. So there's definitely more out there. I worry that there's more out there. Every time a new one is discovered, I have to change some signs in our exhibitions. But yeah, for sure, there's more out there. They were, again, you know, printed and then quickly distributed. They were meant to be ephemeral, but they have some copies, 10%-ish now, have about 10% of the 200 or so that John Dunlap printed that night have somehow persisted That's why we have such a focus on sharing this Dunlap broadside, of letting people come see it in the exhibitions, of printing it on the 4th of July, of, you know, giving them the opportunity to understand what this document was, that there's more than just that engrossed copy. And that's, you know, the spirit of every exhibition or endeavor that we do, helping people to understand our common and shared history through some sort of experiential, you know, something more than looking at a piece of paper behind a glass.
2: Always check your grandparents' attic when you go visit them.
1: Holly and George, this has been delightful. Thank you for sharing your insights on With Good Reason.
3: Thank you for having us.
2: Oh, thank you.
1: George Reiser is Master Curator at the Small Special Collections Library at UVA. Holly Robertson is Curator of UVA Library Exhibitions. Up next, Encyclopedia Virginia has a surprising new biography of Martha Jefferson.

0: Welcome back to With Good Reason from Virginia Humanities. When it comes to Martha Jefferson, most of us only know she was the beloved wife of Thomas Jefferson and that she died in childbirth. But Patty Miller, managing editor of the online Encyclopedia Virginia, says a new biography shows Martha Jefferson was actually a highly educated and politically astute woman. In the following interview, Patty Miller talks with Nicole Brown, an historian at Monticello, about Martha's meticulous record-keeping, surprising literary taste, and her role as a wartime political confidant of Jefferson. It challenges everything we thought we knew about elite women in early America.
1: So, Nicole, tell us what we need to know about Martha Jefferson. Most of us only know her as Thomas Jefferson's beloved wife, whose life was cut tragically short. Tell us what we really need to know about Martha Jefferson.
2: Yeah, I love this question because I think it's very fair that that's where most people understand Martha Jefferson, right? She was married to Thomas Jefferson. She died very young. And what's really interesting about her, you know, she's a mother. She's a political activist. She is an intellectual in her own right, related to Thomas Jefferson, but also independent from being his wife.
1: You actually portrayed Martha Jefferson as a living historian, which gives you a whole different perspective on her life. How does that inform the work you do now, researching her life and telling people about the life she lived?
2: So when I started portraying her at Colonial Williamsburg and also actually at Monticello, you're going to get the question, are you hot in that? You're going to get the question, are you hot in those clothes? But you're also going to get the question, what do you think about current politics? And you have to be prepared for all those types of questions. And I think that's what makes portraying somebody a little bit different. And one of the things I discovered early on, which really surprised me, is of all of the women I've ever portrayed from this time period, the most information I have on any woman is Martha Jefferson, actually.
1: And we might be surprised to learn about her education. We think maybe erroneously as women from this era of not being particularly well educated. But tell us about what you found out about her education, and especially one of her books that we know she read because it was in her hands and in her husband's library, and what that tells us about who she became.
2: Yeah, Patty, I love this question because I think to answer it, we have to distinguish amongst elite white women like Martha Jefferson, who are considered gentry. So that means that they're at the upper echelon wealth-wise and power-wise. And one of the most interesting things I think about her is that we still have one of the books that she actually signs Martha Skelton, the name of her first husband. So it's clearly in her hands before she's married to Thomas Jefferson. And it's a book called The Adventures of Telemachus, one of the most popular children's books for young boys, actually, in British North America. And the story is actually all about Telemachus, the son of Ulysses, or also known as Odysseus. It's an account of him traveling to find his father. And as he's on his way searching for his father, he encounters monsters and he encounters villains and he encounters heroes. But the whole premise of the book is that he is learning what it means to be a good leader. So it was written in the last part of the 17th century by a French educator. And he actually creates and sets Telemachus's guide, mentor, that's his name in the book, mentor, as Minerva, the goddess of wisdom, disguised as a man, taking him from place to place, teaching him as a woman and a female god, what it is to be a good male leader. And I find that so interesting that this is a book she had that we know she read, that we know she was using, and the entire book is about politics.
1: So this really flips on its head how we think about women in this era. Even as a young woman, she's learning is what's it to be a good citizen? What does it mean to be a leader? Obviously questions her husband would be consumed with, but she's also learning this as a young woman.
2: Yeah, and I love this question of what does it mean to be a good leader and ideas on civics? Because if civics isn't just whether you can vote or whether you sit on jury duty, but a set of beliefs that you are willing to put above your own personal gratification, then she's absolutely learning what it is to be civically minded. It just might not be in a way that is immediately recognizable, like writing the Declaration, for example.
1: The other book that plays a large role in the work you've done understanding Martha's life is her account book, her plantation book, which tell us about that. How she kept it? Why did she keep it? What was that?
2: What it is it's a record of day-to-day activities at Monticello while Martha Jefferson was married to Thomas Jefferson. So the account book starts right after she gets married to him in 1772. They make this very famous, one might say infamous, journey up to Monticello and then immediately come back down. You know, Jefferson describes it as very romantic, and they go through 18 inches of snow to get to the mountaintop. And actually, when you look at the original records and the documents, they do make this trip to Monticello, and then they immediately leave.
1: And there's nothing at Monticello at this time, correct? Monticello has not been built yet.
2: Effectively, yes. So there is one building that is still at Monticello, if you visit it today, called the South Pavilion. Jefferson called it the Honeymoon Cottage, but it is known as the South Pavilion. And they lived on the top floor, and then the kitchen, where enslaved laborer Ursula Granger, for example, who was the cook, worked, was on the bottom floor. Monticello actually wasn't even roughly complete until 1779, 7 years into their marriage. But this account book records everything that's happening on the property, whether Monticello is complete as a house or not. And Martha Jefferson is a meticulous household keeper. She's not only accounting for pigs that are butchered or ducks that are killed for consumption, but she's also tracking records related to enslaved people, purchases and transactions amongst herself and enslaved individuals. So this account book gives you a bird's eye view of everybody at Monticello during the American Revolution.
1: And this is so interesting, Nicole, because we think of Thomas Jefferson as being famously meticulous and record-keeping. He was known to keep a record of the weather almost everywhere he was for his entire life. He could fill volumes with the things Thomas Jefferson wrote down. And yet his wife was doing much the same thing, a very Enlightenment-oriented, meticulous kind of scientific tracking of her life at Monticello. What does that say about them as a couple?
2: Yeah, Jefferson is a list maker, and in many ways they were very well matched, although Jefferson really had to work for that courtship. Let's put it that way.
1: Tell us about their courtship.
2: Yeah. So when Jefferson encounters Martha Jefferson, by the time she's a widow, she's already been married. She's already had a child. She still has a child named John Wales Skelton, who will sadly die about 6 months before her marriage to Thomas Jefferson. Jefferson is serving as really the legal advisor, or one of the legal advisors, to Martha Jefferson's father, John Wales, who's an attorney. He's a merchant. And by the time Jefferson encounters her as a widow, not only is she extremely wealthy, she had inherited property from her mother and from her first marriage, she's also already had a son, a male heir. So she is under no obligation to remarry. That becomes very apparent when you discover that there's a letter from a woman, we still don't know her first name, but her last name was Drummond, Mrs. Drummond. And Mrs. Drummond writes Thomas Jefferson, and clearly he's written her about his courtship with Martha Jefferson. The subtext of this letter is that it's not going well, that she has other suitors, that he's really having to make an effort, and she says something to the effect of, "Persevere, young man, persevere," and encourages him to not give up. And shortly after that, it seems that their courtship goes in the direction Jefferson wants, and they're married eventually on January 1st of 1772. Again, what's very clear from the records that we do have is that she didn't just sort of passively accept Thomas Jefferson. Here's a man with no built house, no real background in terms of he's begun to establish himself as a politician and as an attorney, but he has not been a successful practicing attorney. He doesn't have the wealth and prestige that she has, and so one has to sort of guess that she must have really wanted to marry him at a certain point, because she could have very easily probably have found another suitor that was more on paper eligible.
1: So they did marry, and by all accounts, it was an extremely close marriage. They marry in 1772. The revolution is already on the horizon. The American Revolution starts. Thomas Jefferson is using her in ways that would surprise us nowadays in terms of a political confidant, in terms of someone he is using not just to share information with his wife, but with his entire extended family. What role did she play for him that way?
2: So Jefferson writes extensively to her while he's in Philadelphia at the Continental Congress in the fall of 1775. She's staying with her sister, Elizabeth Epps, and her brother-in-law, Francis Epps. And what becomes very clear from Jefferson's letters to his brother-in-law, Francis Epps, is that he's telling his wife all of the important political news first, and then telling his brother-in-law to just go ask her for that information. One of my favorite examples is Peyton Randolph, very powerful Virginia politician, first president of the Continental Congress. He dies very suddenly in Philadelphia in the fall. And Jefferson writes to Francis Epps and says, "For the particulars, I must refer you to Patty." Patty is Jefferson's nickname for his wife, because he's already written her about the significance of the death of Peyton Randolph, and he's not going to bother repeating himself to his brother-in-law when his wife can easily convey that information. This kind of example, though, is not exclusive to Martha and Thomas Jefferson. You see other elite white women, George and Martha Washington, Abigail and John Adams, who do very similar things. Their wives serve as information keepers, information gatherers, and information sharers.
1: Nicole, tell us about one of the more personal moments that I think really reframes how we see Jefferson and their relationship. Thomas Jefferson is in Philadelphia. He's at the Continental Congress. He's writing the Declaration of Independence. But when he's sitting in that famous little stuffy room in Philadelphia writing this document that we'll be celebrating 250 years ago, he's not necessarily thinking about posterity. He's not thinking about this document. What is Thomas Jefferson thinking about really as he's sitting there writing the Declaration?
2: There are so many wonderful, wonderful people who've written about this. One of my favorite is an author called Virginia Scharf. She wrote a great book, and she writes about this moment where Jefferson is writing the Declaration. And what is he thinking about? He's thinking about getting back to his wife in Virginia. Because Scharf argues, and I agree with her, that Martha Jefferson has actually just suffered a miscarriage. She's just lost a baby. And he is terrified for her health. And he is writing back to political representatives in Virginia, people like Edmund Pendleton, begging to come back. That's actually what he spends June 30th doing. He's drafted the Declaration, and he writes Edmund Pendleton and says, "I have to come home. My wife might be dying." That request is denied. But Jefferson is very, very devoted to his wife and devoted to all the women in his family. And so I find it interesting that while he's writing this incredibly important document, that's not the only thing on his mind. It's actually his wife that's taking up an immense amount of brain space.
1: Let's keep talking about Martha's experience during the American Revolution, because in some ways her experience mirrored that of a lot of women. They are not on the front lines fighting, but what she is doing is being forced to move home several times. They are being chased by the British. Obviously, they would love to find Thomas Jefferson, who at this point is the governor of Virginia. So not only is she being asked to move house, flee from the British, but she takes on her most overtly political role during the American Revolution. Tell us about the campaign she ran in Virginia and how she got involved in that.
2: Yeah, so the Ladies' Campaign is this really significant event that happens during the American Revolution. And it's started by Martha Washington. They're trying to collect as many types of either goods or funds possible for the army to raise funds for the fighting men in the field. In order for this to work, they have to liaison with all the other now commonwealths or states, which is, let's just say at this moment, not an easy affair. A lot of states and commonwealths see themselves as their own independent countries, really, right? So Martha Washington writes to Martha Jefferson and says, "Will you serve as the treasuress general, the person who's in charge of collecting all of the funds across Virginia for this campaign?" And immediately, Martha Jefferson writes a series of form letters to different women, elite white women in her political network, essentially requesting their participation in this campaign. Eventually, in the 19th century, a trunk is found with all of these records in it about how much money was collected. And according to these records, over $100,000 of money was collected from this campaign, which promptly then disappeared because it actually got lost by the government. But Martha Jefferson is leveraging her social network to create political moments in Virginia amongst elite white women. So people are giving money, they're giving jewelry, they're giving all different kinds of things to support the Continental Army. And as the Treasuress General, because she's married to the governor of Virginia, she is in charge of overseeing all of these networks and making sure all of the money and the funds are collected. And her husband, Jefferson, helps her with that. But he is not actually at the forefront of that campaign. She is.
1: And how does that kind of flip the script about how we think of women during the American Revolution and their participation?
2: Yeah, I really love this question because I had the same one when I started interpreting Martha Jefferson of like, oh, this doesn't really line up with what I was taught in school or how I think about women in the 18th century. And there's a really great historian called Cindy Kerner who's written a lot of books on this subject. But one of the things that she says is that women in certain capacities are engaging in politics, but they're engaging with it on a social level. So elite white women who are hosting dinners, who are well-connected, are engaging with politics in a way we might not anticipate because of the very nature of their status. In the 18th century, according to dining etiquette, it's actually the woman who sits at the head of the table, the man who sits at the foot of the table. She's supposed to oversee conversation. So when you are an elite white woman like Martha Jefferson, and you're going to be hosting people at a dining room table, you have to know enough to be able to keep up with the conversation. And that actually occurs at Monticello in a really interesting way, because Thomas Jefferson and Martha Jefferson entertain prisoners of war, both British and Hessian officers, at Monticello prior to Jefferson becoming the governor. After the Battle of Saratoga, British officers and Hessian officers are captured, they're brought to Virginia, they're held at the barracks in Charlottesville, and their treatment is so positive that according to their own records, people like the Baron and the Baroness von Riedesel or Major General William Phillips, that they write to Jefferson saying, thank you and your wife for your hospitality, for how we were treated.
1: Let's talk a little bit about why maybe Martha Jefferson isn't better known. She's certainly not as well known as someone like Martha Washington, who famously went with George Washington to his winter camps. She dies very young. Tell us a little bit about her struggles in life, especially around childbearing, and really the sad end of her life.
2: Yeah, so we know she experienced very difficult pregnancies, at least after the birth of her eldest daughter, Martha Jefferson, later Randolph. There's been some supposition as to what she may have had that caused pregnancy issues, but ultimately it's a combination of being in a war zone and being forced to flee from the British at every turn, multiple pregnancies that are very difficult, and likely exhaustion, that she passes away before she turns 34. And I think about this a lot because I just turned 34. I am older than Martha Jefferson ever was in her life. And to think about all the things that she actually did accomplish and the life that she lived and the stories that she generated and the complex world that she participated in prior to 34, it really opens the door, I think, to creatively discovering our past.
1: And tell us what Jefferson wrote on her tombstone, which I think really speaks to the depth of their relationship and a loss that he never really got over for the rest of his life.
2: Yeah. So Jefferson designed a tombstone for her that we know was there at least until the mid-19th century. And her epitaph is in Greek. And it's actually a quote from the Iliad. And it's a quote describing the death of Patroclus, who is, you know, connected deeply to Achilles. And the translation that I like of this quote goes, "Nay, even in the house of Hades, should the dead forget their dead, I will ever be remindful of my dear comrade." And I love this because the translation can go companion or comrade, but the implication is that it is somebody who has battled through war with you. And I find it immensely intimate that Jefferson would choose this quote and then put it in Greek, because you're creating a public display that very few people can access other than you, right? Most people can't read Greek at this period in time. And so even in commemorating her, he's immensely private in how she's been commemorated.
1: And who is around her deathbed? Who is around her bed as she's dying besides Thomas Jefferson, which speaks both to the enslaved people she brought into her marriage, but also the relationship that Thomas Jefferson would go on to have with Sally Hemings after her death?
2: Yeah, I'm really, really glad you bring this up, because obviously there's a deep, intimate connection between the Wales family, the Jefferson family, and the Hemings family. And actually, Martha Jefferson is related to six of Elizabeth, also known as Betty Hemings, children, one of them being Sally. Martha Jefferson, through her own father and a woman he enslaved called Elizabeth, also known as Betty Hemings, had six children that were Martha Jefferson's half-siblings, who she never recognized publicly, but did enslave all of them over the course of her life. So Robert, you have James, you have Critta, you have Thenia, you have Peter, and you have Sally Hemings, right? And some of those individuals are the ones that are around her deathbed as she's dying. They're catering to her every need. They're tending to her to make her comfortable. But they'd also been doing that over the course of her entire life. So two of the first individuals to ever come to Monticello were Martin Hemings, who was one of Betty Hemings' older sons, who was the butler there, and Betty Brown Hemings, who was 13 years old when she arrives at Monticello. And she is Martha Jefferson's lady's maid. So this incredible intimacy, I don't say familiarity, I say intimacy, the proximity between all of these groups of people is both very, very messy and a reality of Martha Jefferson's life.
1: And the lore does come from the Hemings, who were around her deathbed, that she asked Thomas Jefferson not to remarry because they only have two surviving children. Of the six pregnancies she has, they only have two surviving children. Both of them are young women. She does not want them brought under another mother, under a stepmother who may not see to their marriage, may not see to their futures, I'm assuming, the way she would. So she supposedly asked Thomas Jefferson to never remarry.
2: Yeah, and I think this is such an interesting thing to think about, because we don't know definitively what she said on her deathbed, but we know that according to an overseer on Monticello's property, that's later recorded as her requesting Jefferson never remarry, specifically because the overseer heard that from Hemings' family members. And Martha Jefferson herself had three mothers, two stepmothers and one mother, who had all passed away before she had turned 13 years old. So there's a real possibility that amidst her early life and an immense amount of loss, she's highly sensitive to the way that her daughters will be raised.
1: Nicole, I'm so grateful you were able to help us with our new Encyclopedia Virginia entry on Martha Wales Skelton Jefferson, because we really are restoring her to the public record. Monticello does have a short bio of her, but this is really the first full-length bio of this amazing woman, and I'm just really happy we're able to bring her to the public in a more fulsome way than she's been portrayed in the past.
2: Thank you so much, Patty, and it's such a gift to work at a place like Monticello where my co-authors have also spent years studying this woman. And the whole point of our research at Monticello is that it supports the public. So it's really lovely to see public research in a public place.
1: Thank you, Nicole.
2: Thank you so much, Patty.
0: That was Patty Miller in conversation with Nicole Brown. Patty is managing editor of the online Encyclopedia Virginia at Virginia Humanities. Nicole is an historian at Thomas Jefferson's former home, Monticello. With Good Reason is produced by Virginia Humanities, which acknowledges the Monica Nation, the original people of the land and waters of our home in Charlottesville, Virginia. Our production team is Allison Quantz, Matt Darrow, and Lauren Francis. Special thanks to Jenny Taylor for booking assistance. 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I'm Sarah McConnell. 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
3: Welcome to World Ocean Radio. I'm Peter Neal, founder of the World Ocean Observatory. When I am asked what is the principal mission of World Ocean Radio, I respond that I am trying to change the way we see the world. How many strategies can I use to portray the ocean in its myriad forms and constant connection that we use to sustain ourselves in the natural world of which the ocean freshwater continuum is the essential defining part? If indeed the sea connects all things, then I should have a vast number of opportunities to exemplify that connection. And the repetition of that fact, using all methods and platforms for worldwide communication, becomes the purpose of what I do every day from week to week, with words, numbers, visualizations, educational exercises, and multiple means for global public engagement and action. Here's yet another way to understand this fundamental compulsion. What if I can make the argument through grammar? In a recent post by Nature Scots, Scotland's nature agency based in Inverness, with hundreds of preservation projects and programs nationwide, I found a presentation of natural benefits from nature and from the sea. The message was delivered through a particular figure of speech, the gerund, which is, for those of you who have forgotten, a form of a verb used as a noun. I have used this distinction before, calling for the redefinition of a policy, a noun, into the more active application of a verb, a shift from passive to active that should transform the way we see the world. Indeed, how we engage necessarily with our oceanic world to survive. The post portrays the benefits from nature as defined by four actions: provisioning, regulating, supporting, and acculturating, while the benefits from the sea follow closely as provisioning, with a substitution of maintaining for regulating. In natural provisioning, for example, may be found materials, water supply, renewable and non-renewable energy, natural medicines, food and drink. In provisioning from the sea may be found fish and shellfish stocks, wind and hydro energy, harvestable seaweed, sand and gravel, and genetic resources. The cultural benefits from nature include physical health and mental well-being, knowledge and learning, tourism, recreation, sense of place, inspiration, and spiritual and religious connections. And the cultural benefits from the sea add the value of tourism, seascapes, science and education, wildlife study, recreation, health and well-being, creativity and art. The other categories are equally inclusive and all-embracing. Suffice it to say, lest I lose the point in a tortured device, that there is simply no aspect of human enterprise that is not contained within the synergy and symbiosis of the ocean ecosystem and its supporting services. A noun is a static device with a careful definition. A verb is an applied device with a determined outcome. Science and policy exist as nouns, and their success depends first on the precision of their content and second on their application. It is the disconnect between these two parts of speech that accounts for failed or inadequate understanding and behavior. Only when the noun is applied as a verb through physical and psychological energy does the specific commitment to the activation of one thing lead to the activation of the other, with resultant beneficial truth revealed and understood. Love is the noun. I love you is the verb. Together, through that connection, that declaration, and that knowledge is the ultimate benefit revealed. Jacques Cousteau, ocean explorer, famously declared, "We conserve what we love." We may not always succeed, but the essence remains that the ocean serves us and rewards us and sustains us as a cosmic connection of love. We ignore it. We dismiss it at our peril as a terrible loss, and we had best understand now that there is no future without it. We will discuss these issues and more in future editions of World Ocean Radio.
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4: 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The time is 7 p.m., and this is Just a Few Friends, WTJU's program devoted to the world of chamber music. I'm Andrew Morgan. Thanks so much for joining me this evening. We've got a birthday to celebrate, and we'll get to that in just a moment. Forecast for this evening, some isolated showers, but just a slim chance, then some patchy fog in the area. Tomorrow, sunny skies, highs in the mid-80s. WTJU is supported by Martha Jefferson House, a senior living community surrounded by the robust culture of the University of Virginia. As a private boutique community on Gordon Avenue, Charlottesville, the Martha Jefferson House approaches resident care with a person-centered care plan that recognizes and respects all individuals uniquely. Learn more at MarthaJeffersonHouse.org. Today is the birthday of Clara Schumann, born on this day in Leipzig in 1819. She first made her mark on the world as a child prodigy. By her teens, she was performing as a pianist throughout Europe and was composing and playing her own works. Indeed, at the time of her marriage to Robert Schumann at the age of 21, she was probably the better-known composer. This performing career would last some six decades. As a composer, Clara Schumann left a small but distinguished body of work, roughly two dozen published opus numbers, including the piano trio in G minor, which we'll listen to in a moment, and, in a final burst of creativity in 1853, the variations on a theme by Robert Schumann, the Three Romances for Piano, and the Three Romances for Violin and Piano, which we'll listen to later. After Robert's breakdown the following year, she essentially stopped composing, and for a century, her music was overshadowed by her reputation as a pianist. Only since the 1970s has it been steadily reclaimed for the concert hall. Clara Schumann wrote her acclaimed piano trio in G minor in 1846, a difficult year in Dresden marked by illness, a miscarriage, Robert's deepening depression, and it is the most ambitious work she ever completed. She later belittled it as, quote, women's work, but Robert wrote his own first trio the year after hers, and it has since become the piece by which her music is best known. This is a performance by the Gaelius Trio. They are composed of Mikaela Gaelius, Sreten Kursic, excuse me, and Stefan Hack. Oof. This is the music of Clara Schumann, the piano trio in G minor, opus 17.

0: And that is the music of Clara Schumann, the piano trio in G minor, opus 17, the Galeas Trio performed. Today is Clara Schumann's birthday. She was born on this day in Leipzig in 1819. 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My name is Andrew Morgan. Thanks so much for joining me this evening. The music of Johann Strauss Jr. in just a moment.
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0: And this is the music of Johann Strauss Jr. This is a piece I'm sure you'll recognize. It is on the Beautiful Blue Danube, Opus 314. But as this is Just a Few Friends, it's going to be performed by Just a Few Friends, two, in fact, sitting at a piano for piano four hands arrangement of this great work. This is Duo Crommeljink, once again, the music of Strauss Jr. on the Beautiful Blue Danube.

The music of Johann Strauss Jr., arranged for piano four hands. That was On the Beautiful Blue Danube, Opus 314. Duo Krommeljink performed. The time is 7:42, and you are listening to Just a Few Friends here on WTJU. My name is Andrew Morgan. Once again, thank you so much for joining me. The music of Johann Baptist von Hall in just a moment. WTJU's Climate Connection airs each Tuesday at noon and again at 7 p.m. Support comes from Marion Enterprises of Central Virginia, serving clients' commercial construction needs, including renovation and rehab, adaptive reuse, and green building. 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Son of the legendary Andrea Bocelli, Matteo captured international attention with Fall on Me, featured in Disney's The Nutcracker and The Four Realms. His songs bridge timeless romance with modern sophistication. Tickets for the December 2nd performance are at theparamount.net. This is the music of composer Johann Baptist von Hall, born 1739. This is the String Quartet in C minor, Opus 1, Number 4. Performing is the Lotus String Quartet.

And that is the music of Johann Baptist von Hall, the string quartet in C minor, opus 1, number 4, the Lotus String Quartet performed. It is just before 8 o'clock this evening. 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My name is Andrew Morgan. This is Just a Few Friends, our show devoted to the world of chamber music. Thank you so much for joining me. Hope you are enjoying the music so far, and I'll be with you for another hour until 9 o'clock. Some isolated showers possible tonight, otherwise mostly clear with a low in the upper 60s, sunny skies, and warm tomorrow, highs in the mid to upper 80s. 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We'll return now to the music of Clara Schumann in celebration of her birthday. Clara Schumann composed her three romances for violin and piano, Opus 22, in the summer of 1853, the same year that produced her Opus 20 variations and Opus 21 piano romances, and the same year that Brahms first walked into the Schumann's home in Dusseldorf. She wrote them for Josef Joachim, the 22-year-old violinist who had become a close family friend, and they toured together playing them, including for King George V of Hanover, who was said to have been enchanted. This is a performance once again by Mikhaila Gelius and Sreten Kursich. The music of Clara Schumann, the three romances for violin and piano.

The music of Clara Schumann, The Three Romances for Violin and Piano, Opus 22. Mikhaila Galis and Shreyton Christic were our performers. The time is 8:11 p.m., and you are listening to Just a Few Friends here on WTJU. 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Next, we'll listen to the music of Franz Donzi. Born 1763, he was cellist and Kapellmeister of the Mannheim School, and he was an early champion and friend of Carl Maria von Weber. In his last years, he wrote 9 wind quintets, published in 3 sets, and dedicated the first set to Anton Reicha. He was a prior composer whose Paris quintets had just established the flute, oboe, clarinet, horn, and bassoon arrangement or composition of the wind quintet and established it as a serious medium. Together with Reicha's, Donzi's remain the foundation of the wind quintet repertoire. We'll listen to one of those Opus 56 quintets. This is number 2 in G minor. Performing is Quintet Wien. The music of Franz Donzi, the quintet in G minor, Opus 56, number 2.

The music of Franz Donzsi. That was the Quintet in G Major, Opus 56, number 2. Performing was Quintet Wien. The time is 8:27. You're listening to Just a Few Friends here on WTJU. My name is Andrew Morgan. Thanks so much for joining me. The music of Ermanno Wolf Ferrari in just a moment. The Charlottesville Symphony presents Masterwork 1, The Firebird, on September 25th and 27th. Music director Benjamin Rouse opens his 10th anniversary season with Stravinsky's Firebird Suite and violin soloist David Sariti performing Vaughan Williams' Violin Concerto. Tickets and details are at artsboxoffice.virginia.edu. This is the Introduzione e Balletto for Violin and Cello, Opus 35 of Ermanno Wolf Ferrari. Hans Kalafus and Rainer Ginstel are our performers.

And that is the music of Ermanno Wolf-Ferrari, the Introduzione e Balletto for violin and cello, Opus 35. Hans Kalafus and Rainer Ginzel were our performers. WTJU is proud to support the 14th annual Seville Sabroso Festival, a vibrant celebration of Latin American music, dance, and culture, returning to the Ting Pavilion on Saturday, September 19th, from 2 p.m. to 9 p.m. Seville Sabroso is Charlottesville's largest Latin American cultural event. 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Next, we have the music of Luigi Boccherini, one of his most famous pieces. Despite being born in Tuscany, he spent most of his adult life in Spain, and in 1780, he wrote one of his most famous quintets that is essentially a sound picture of Madrid at night. This is, of course, Night Music on the Streets of Madrid. It features such movements as the church bell for the Ave Maria, the drum of a passing military patrol, the chanting of the rosary, and finally the march of the night watch, which approaches, passes, and fades into the distance. It's got, it is a quintet, but it has two cellos, which was Boccherini's signature ensemble, and the players are asked to imitate guitars and drums and other instruments, and he famously wrote a warning to his publisher that it would be meaningless to anyone who hadn't heard those Madrid streets. And it went unpublished in his lifetime, but has since become one of his most popular works. This is a performance by Quartetto Casals and Eckhart Runge. The music of Boccherini, Night Music on the Streets of Madrid.

Night Music on the Streets of Madrid, the music of Luigi Boccherini. That was Quarteto Casals and Eckhard Runge performing. It is just before 9 o'clock. We'll end the program in just a moment with a sonata by Domenico Scarlatti.

Hi, this is Bill Adams. Walk your troubles away with me listening to the early blues on Walkin' Blues. I'll feature songsters from the 1920s and 30s, field recordings from the 40s and 50s, rediscovered greats from the 60s, and modern acoustic artists who draw on the blues tradition. That's Walkin' Blues, Sunday evenings at 9 p.m. on 91.1 FM, WTJU Charlottesville, the sound choice in Central Virginia.

That's coming up in just a moment, right after this program. We'll end this edition of Just a Few Friends with a sonata by Domenico Scarlatti. This is Kirkpatrick 64. Performing here is Narciso Shepes. Thanks so much for joining me once again. My name is Andrew Morgan. I'll have to check the schedule to see when I'll be back on the air, but it'll be either me or Penelope next Sunday. So do tune in next Sunday evening from 7 to 9 p.m. for another edition of Just a Few Friends. Once again, the music of Domenico Scarlatti.

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1: 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Here's to more years in good health. And we're going to start this morning off with some Paco Bell. This is the Chaconne in F minor, performed by the Pro Art of Munich Chamber Orchestra.

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2: And before that, we heard the Chaconne in F minor from Paco Bell, and that was performed by the Pro Art of Munich Chamber Orchestra under Kurt Radl. And up next, we're going to hear from late Baroque composer Christoph Schaffrath. This is his concerto in C minor for keyboard, strings, and basso continuo with Anna Furlis on harpsichord.

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1: And that was the Concerto in C Minor for Keyboard, Strings, and Basso Continuo from Christoph Schaffrath. And that was performed by the Orchestra, I'm going to butcher that, Historical Orchestra from Poland, with Anna Furlis on harpsichord. And up next, we are going to hear the Violin Sonata number 3 in F Major, Opus 112. And this is from Handel and performed by Henrik Zering and with Huguette Dreyfus.

And before that, we heard the Violin Sonata number 3 in F major, opus 112 from Handel, performed by Henrik Zähring with Huguette Dreyfus. And be sure to tune in to Offstage On Air, a weekly show highlighting Central Virginia's vibrant classical music community. Each week, you'll hear conversations with local classical musicians, learn about upcoming concerts, and enjoy artist-curated playlists. Tune in Sunday from noon to 1 p.m. here on WTJU. And up next, we are going to hear Bach's concerto for 3 and 4 harpsichords and in A minor. And this is performed by the Academy of Ancient Music under Christopher Hogwood.

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1: 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And starting this hour off, we are going to hear the Concertia Quattro from Albicastro. And this is performed by the Academy for Alt Music Berlin under Julian Doyle.

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1: And before that, we heard the Concerto Quattro in G minor, from Albicastro, performed by the Academy for Alt Music Berlin. 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

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And up next, we are going to hear from Telemann. This is the Oboe Sonata in F Major, performed by Voices of Music with Gonzalo Ruiz on oboe.

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1: And before that, we heard the Oboe Sonata in F major from Telemann, and that was performed by Gonzalo Ruiz with Voices of Music. And Just a Few Friends is heard each Sunday evening from 7 to 9 p.m., where Penelope and Andrew invite you to spend your evening in a salon filled with the intimate strains of fine classical chamber music from early to modern. So tune in for that. And up next, we are going to hear from Marcin Milchevsky. This is Canzona Prima, performed by Ensemble Giardino dei Delizi.

And that was Canzona Prima from Marcin Milchevsky, performed by the Ensemble Giardino di Delizie. And be sure, welcome to your weekly buffet of all things classical during Classical Brunch. Paula and friends bring centuries worth of musical delights to your classical brunch table on Sunday from 10 till noon, right here on 91.1 FM WTJU and charlottesvilleclassical.org. And up next, we are going to hear from Tommaso Albinoni. This is his Sinfonia in G Major, performed by the Renaissance Chamber Orchestra.

And that was the Sinfonia in G Major, performed by the Renaissance Chamber Orchestra under Leo Korchin from Tommaso Albinoni. And coming up at 9, you have a choice on WTJU and WTJU.net. It's In the Spirit, an hour of vintage and contemporary gospel music to feed your soul and lift you up. And on charlottesvilleclassical.org, it's a little something for everyone. Sherry Barbour presents a heady mix of classical, folk, jazz, and America, with lots for classical novices as well as longtime listeners to enjoy. So stick around for one of those. And I will leave you today with the Quadro Sonata in E minor for three violas and basso continuo. And this is performed by Salon Violette from composer Johann Gottlieb Janitsch.

Hi, I'm Cindy Blackman, and if you want to add some romance and excitement into your life, then please listen to Jazz on WTJU Charlottesville.

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My name is Larry, the show Left of Cool. As always, great to be with you here on Monday morning. Jazz programming until 12 noon. And we'll roll into Left of Cool with Art Blakey and the Jazz Messengers from Indestructible.

long-running All That Jazz remains committed to all the bops, global influences, and the new. 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Always more music and less talk. Thursday morning from 9 till 11, right here on WTJU.

This is WTJU Charlottesville on 91.1 FM and worldwide at WTJU.net. My name is Larry, the show Left of Cool. As always, great to be with you here on Monday morning jazz programming until 12 noon. Also today, great to have Johnny back in the studio. Johnny B. in the house for the first half of the Great Morning Jazz LOC mashup that is Monday Morning Jazz. We came thundering into jazz programming here on the LOC with Art Blakey and the Jazz Messengers from Indestructible. That was The Egyptian, featuring one of the finest lineups of the Jazz Messengers, and also the final recording for this lineup of the Messengers as well, featuring Art Blakey on the drums, Wayne Shorter on tenor sax, Lee Morgan trumpet, Curtis Fuller trombone, quite a front line, Cedar Walton piano, Reggie Workman bass, Art Blakey and the Jazz Messengers from Indestructible. Jackie McLean from fall of 1963, when he's starting to stretch out into a more avant-garde vibe, thus the title Destination Out. And we heard Khalil the Prophet, one of my favorite Jackie McLean compositions. Jackie on alto, Grachi Moncure III on trombone, Bobby Hutcherson on the vibes, Larry Ridley, Roy Haynes in the rhythm section. Jackie McLean from Destination Out. And then finishing up that long set, Charles Mingus with Fables of Fabas from the great Ah-Ohm recording, a record that's in the National Recording Registry at the Library of Congress, one of my favorite lists. Some of my favorite groups and records are in the registry, and that is certainly one of them. Mingus Ah-Ohm. So the Newport Jazz Festival kicks in this weekend. 3 days of fun up there on the water in Newport, Rhode Island. And it's quite a lineup of artists featured over the 3 days. And Nate Smith, the drummer, is taking over the reins as the jazz director from Christy McBride. And it's just a great roster of jazz talent and some cool outside-the-box talent in there as well, like Wolfpack is the headliner on Friday. And the Bad Plus is on their farewell tour on this run. Also, Jam Band Lake Street Dive from Baltimore, MD is there on Sunday. John Scofield, Dave Holland promising a great set. RVA's very own Butcher Brown there on Saturday. So just a great variety, as always, of talent running through Newport, Rhode Island. So we'll check out some artists playing this weekend at the Newport Jazz Fest. One of my heroes in music, the always seeking, always searching, Charles Lloyd, will be there with his Sky Quartet. So let's check in with Charles Lloyd, Newport LOC style, 91.1 FM.

Hello, this is the Rum Cove, and I am sitting here at the WTJU studios in Lambeth Commons, hoping to exhort you all to listen in Mondays at noon as I bring you The Soulful Situation. It's a rather lovely little show that I think you'll quite enjoy. It's full of soul music, rhythm and blues, and stuff that makes you tap your toes and click your fingers. It's lunchtime music that really fills you up with rather an optimistic attitude for the rest of your day. So the Rum Cove really would like it if you could just find it in yourself to tune in Mondays at noon for The Soulful Situation. Yes, that's right. What? Pip, pip.

This is WTJU Charlottesville on 91.1 FM. My name is Larry, the show Left of Cool. Thanks for tuning in. And a set of music there featuring some artists coming to this weekend's Newport Jazz Fest. Kicks off on Friday for 3 days of fun in the sun there on the Rhode Island coast. We heard from Mr. Charles Lloyd, who'll be there with his Sky Quartet. We heard him with a reading of the traditional tune La Llorona. Mr. Charles Lloyd and the Marvels lineup captured live at the Lincoln Center. And then we heard from Robert Glasper and his trio with the Herbie Hancock Radiohead mashup, Maiden Voyage into Everything in its Right Place. And he'll be there with a lineup featuring Bilal and Ari Lennox, promises to be an adventurous good time. Music round the clock coming up this weekend at the Newport Jazz Fest. I want to say thanks to Seville Imports for their supportive programming here on WTJU. Located at 108 Lewis Street in Charlottesville, they service and repair Swedish and Japanese imports. Their hours 8 to 5:30 Monday through Friday, and the phone number 434-923-8309. 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So trumpeter Christian Scott will be at the fest this weekend in his Chief Judah persona, a New Orleans flavored set, no doubt. So let's check in with some live Christian Scott, Newport LOC style, 91.1 FM.

What was my G again? Okay. This side of the room, you're gonna follow.

"Halt!" cried the British guard. Slowly, Daniel Boone turned. "You're listening to The Revolution right here. I'm Wendy Smith with the Albemarle chapter, Daughters of the American Revolution." The guard stared across his rifle. "Your friend called you captain." "Captain of what?" Boone stared back. His friend, Jack Jewett, had just galloped 40 miles into Charlottesville. "The British are coming," he warned Boone and the other Virginia lawmakers. "Most of the men escaped with seconds to spare. These polished lawmakers in wigs and tailored waistcoats were easy targets.

Welcome to the Silver Screen Soundtrack Hour on Charlottesville Classical, a production of WTJU. My name is Ken Nail, and each week we'll pick a theme and listen to great film music related to it. So butter your popcorn, sit back, and enjoy the Silver Screen Soundtrack Hour.

The 8 movies of the Harry Potter franchise are a touchstone to a generation of moviegoers. You can argue that a large part of the movie's appeal comes from the distinctive soundtracks created for Harry's Wizarding World. No fewer than 4 fine composers have put their individual stamp on the films.

This week on the Silver Screen Soundtrack Hour, we present Wizards, the best of Harry Potter. And who better to start with than John Williams' seminal work for the series? From the first film, Harry Potter and the Sorcerer's Stone, here is Harry's Wizarding World.

Harry's Wizarding World from Harry Potter and the Sorcerer's Stone, that selection from the original soundtrack. For the fourth film of the series, Harry Potter and the Goblet of Fire, composer Patrick Doyle took over the reins. Here's a lovely theme from that movie, Harry in Winter, from the original soundtrack.

The dark and climactic last films of the franchise were scored by French composer Alexandre Dumas. Here's Lily's theme from Harry Potter and the Deathly Hallows Part 2.

Lily's theme from Harry Potter and the Deathly Hallows Part 2, composed by Alexander Diplal. Composer Nicholas Hooper scored two of the films in this series, Harry Potter and the Order of the Phoenix and Harry Potter and the Half-Blood Prince. From the Half-Blood Prince, here is The Killing of Dumbledore.

Music by Nicholas Hooper from Harry Potter and the Half-Blood Prince, and that selection was The Killing of Dumbledore. Now back to the first film of the series. Here is The Quidditch Match, music by John Williams from Harry Potter and the Sorcerer's Stone.

0: From the original soundtrack of Harry Potter and the Sorcerer's Stone, that was The Quidditch Match by John Williams.
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0: Well, now a delightful triptych of themes composed by Patrick Doyle. From Harry Potter and the Goblet of Fire, here's the Potter Waltz, Hogwarts March, and Hogwarts Hymn. Music performed by the City of Prague Philharmonic.

the City of Prague Philharmonic performing The Potter Waltz, Hogwarts March, and Hogwarts Hymn. From the second entry in the series, two selections by John Williams. Please enjoy Spiders and Dueling the Basilisk, music from Harry Potter and the Chamber of Secrets.

Music by John Williams from Harry Potter and the Chamber of Secrets. And now another delightful theme by Patrick Doyle. Here is Professor Umbridge.

Professor Umbridge, composed by Patrick Doyle from Harry Potter and the Order of the Phoenix. Now more music from Alexander Desplat. Here is The Resurrection Stone from Harry Potter and the Deathly Hallows, Part 2.

the Resurrection Stone from Harry Potter and the Deathly Hallows Part 2, composed by Alexander Diplaw. Our final selection of the day is one of the most instantly recognizable of the Harry Potter themes. From John Williams, here is Hedwig's theme. Now, this live performance from the BBC Proms features the BBC Orchestra led by Keith Lockhart.

And that was Keith Lockhart leading the BBC Orchestra in that live performance of Hedwig's theme, music by John Williams. Thanks for tuning in to the Silver Screen Soundtrack Hour as we've presented Wizards, the Best of Harry Potter. 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

Webster defines a collaborator as someone who works with another person or group. That certainly applies to pianist Alfred Cortot, whose recordings with the Cortot Thibaut Casals trio have never been excelled. But there's a second, more sinister definition, someone who assists an enemy, such as an invader or part of an occupying force. This, too, describes Alfred Cortot, as Pablo Casals recalled in his 1970 autobiography, Joys and Sorrows. On this broadcast, we explore Cortot's legacy and hear his remarkable interpretations of Franck and Schumann. I'm Tom Goodell, welcoming you to Analog Masters.

Pablo Casals, Alfred Cortot, and violinist Jacques Thibault began playing together in 1905, and their partnership endured for three decades. Though each had their own distinct musical personality, Casals wrote, we understood each other perfectly in our music, and we formed a marvelously gratifying team, not only as an ensemble, but as friends. They quickly agreed to devote 1 month each year to performing together, and in 1926 they began a distinguished series of recordings. Casals' assessment of Cortot's artistry was unequivocal. He was unquestionably one of the greatest pianists of our time. He had boundless elan and astonishing power. He interpreted Beethoven magnificently and had a consuming admiration for Wagner. He was an indefatigable, highly disciplined worker and was very ambitious. I think it was perhaps this ambition which led to the sorrowful events that later overtook him. More about that in a bit, but first, here are Alfred Cortot, Jacques Thibault, and Pablo Casals in 1927, playing the finale from Mendelssohn's Piano Trio No. 1.

The finale of Mendelssohn's first piano trio in D minor was performed by Alfred Cortot, Jacques Thibault, and Pablo Casals from a pristineclassical.com download. You're listening to Cortot Collaborator today on Analog Masters. I'm Tom Goodell, and in a bit you'll hear Cortot in Schumann's Piano Concerto. Fleeing both the Spanish fascists and Hitler's Nazis, Pablo Casals found himself in Bordeaux, France in the summer of 1940. Through a friend, he approached Alfred Cortot in the hope of obtaining passports amid the chaos. Despite his enormous influence, Cortot refused to help. "I could not understand his conduct at the time," wrote Casals some 30 years later, "but before long, when Cortot became an open collaborationist with the Nazis, I was to realize with sorrow why he acted this way toward me. It is terrible the things that some people will do because of fear or ambition." Here's Alfred Cortot in 1934 with Landon Ronald and the London Philharmonic in César Franck's Symphonic Variations.

Alfred Cortot and the London Philharmonic have played the Symphonic Variations by Franck. It's Analog Masters, and I'm Tom Goodell. When the Second World War ended, Pablo Casals returned to France. One episode, he wrote in his book Joys and Sorrows, brought back with a sudden shock the darkest days of the war. I was in my cottage one morning when there was a knock on the front door. I opened it, and there stood Alfred Cortot. I felt a terrible pain at the sight of him. We stood looking at each other without speaking. I motioned him into my room. He began speaking haltingly with his eyes on the floor. He'd aged greatly and looked very tired. At first, he made a half-hearted attempt to excuse what he'd done, but I stopped him. Then he blurted out, "It's true, Pablo. I was a collaborator. I worked with the Germans. I'm ashamed, dreadfully ashamed, and I've come to ask for your forgiveness." He could say no more. I, too, found it hard to speak. I told him, "I'm glad that you tell the truth. Because of that, I forgive you. I give you my hand." 2 decades before that incident, Alfred Cortot made this exquisite recording of Robert Schumann's Piano Concerto in London.

In the piano concerto of Robert Schumann, Alfred Cortot was joined by Landon Ronald and the London Symphony. That's a 1927 recording as reissued by Pristine Classical. I'm Tom Goodell, inviting you to join me again next week for another hour of remarkable recordings from the past here on Analog Masters.

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1: Clara Vick was a virtuoso pianist, and she was a talented composer as well. And both those statements were true long before she married Robert Schumann. This is a piece by Clara Vick Schumann. It is her Quatre Pièces Fugitives, Opus 15, written in the year 1845. The music of Clara Vick Schumann. Performing is Angela Cheng.

0: Quatre Pièces Fugitives, Opus 15, by Clara Vick Schumann. That was Angela Chang, pianist.
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0: Ralph Graves with you for a little bit here on Charlottesville Classical. And we continue with the symphony by Franz Joseph Haydn. And sometimes numbers can be deceptive. This is officially symphony number 40. But in actuality, it's one of Haydn's earlier symphonies, written sometime before 1763. Chronologically, musicologists think it comes around the time of his symphony number 13. Nevertheless, it has retained its later number, and those numbers don't seem to matter much in terms of the enjoyment of the piece, I think. So here it is, symphony number 40, in the key of F major by Franz Joseph Haydn. This is the Austro-Hungarian Haydn Orchestra, conducted by Adam Fischer.

Symphony No. 40 in the key of F major by Franz Joseph Haydn. We heard a performance with the Austro-Hungarian Haydn Orchestra conducted by Adam Fischer. Many of the composers of the Baroque period were quite prolific, and for many of those composers, we only have a fraction of what they actually composed because most of it remained in manuscript and got lost over time. Heinrich Schütz, though, was around during the 30 Years' War, and for him, in order to support his family, he not only had to compose, but he had to publish, and that publication income sustained him throughout the conflict. So almost everything that Heinrich Schütz wrote, we still have because it's published, like this next work. It's a short motet entitled Nachdem ich lag in meinem Totenbette. Performing is the Dresden Chamber Choir, directed by Hans Christoph Rademann, published in the year 1627, a short selection by Heinrich Schütz.

Nachdem ich lag in meinen Oden Bette by Heinrich Schütz. That was a performance with the Dresden Chamber Choir directed by Hans Christoph Rademann. Next on Charlottesville Classical, music by Paul Chihara, who's had an equally successful career as a classical composer and as a film composer. This is one of his concert pieces, though. It is his string trio, and this performance is with the Gavin Trio.

A String Trio by Paul Chahara. We heard a performance with the Gavin Trio. Violinist Ramus Azoytil and pianist Edward Stan perform a selection from Impressions d'Enfance by Georges Enescu.

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1: 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I'm Benjamin Rowe.
2: We are looking for, I would say, someone who is really living the music through the cello and to have that kind of balance and combination between, you know, all the skills instrumentally, the virtuosity, but really the music making and the ability to live the music and to be the music.
1: What Tchaikovsky competition judge Daniel Mueller Schott was looking for, he found in Heifetz alums Latimer Fung, the first American cellist to take Tchaikovsky gold in four decades. On today's program, it's the Easy Winners. We'll share some of the hard work and riveting performances by Heifetz alums that led them to prevail on the world's biggest stages. Triumphant performances forged in Heifetz practice rooms, coming right up on Heifetz On Air. Violinist Shannon Lee first came to the Heifetz Institute at the tender age of 12. Several years and competition triumphs later, she returned to Heifetz as a celebrated artist in residence.

0: a rarely heard small-scale work, a romance by, believe it or not, Richard Wagner, played beautifully by pianist Esther Lim and violinist Shannon Lee. Shannon's one of many competition winners featured on today's program. More competition winners coming right up. From PRX, the Public Radio Exchange, welcome to Heifetz On Air, bringing you sounds and stories from the students and faculty from the Heifetz International Music Institute. We're located in the heart of Virginia's Shenandoah Valley in Stanton, Virginia, and I'm your host, Benjamin Rowe, coming to you via WTJU, the radio voice of the University of Virginia.
1: Vivaldi was a virtuoso violinist, as befits the music of a virtuoso violinist. You will hear dueling violinists from our incredible violinists, Angela and Shannon.
0: Over the course of its 28-year history, the Heifetz Institute has had more than its fair share of winners and laureates at some of the most prestigious music competitions around the world. But it's a rare and wonderful thing in this hyper-competitive arena to see two finalists at the same competition sharing the stage and the billing at Heifetz. Such is the special atmosphere of the Heifetz Institute, however, so in 2022, violinists Angela Chang and Shannon Lee, both Heifetz alums and both in the final round of the Shanghai Isaac Stern Violin Competition, tuned up for their appearance by hanging out at Heifetz for a few weeks and playing some decidedly non-competition repertoire, the Variations on La Follia by Antonio Vivaldi, cast in this version for two brilliant violinists, that's Shannon and Angela, backed up by a rhythm section of cello, small organ, and arch guitar. Faculty cellist Guy Fishman sets it all up.
1: Meanwhile, the three of us back here, Peter, Florence, and myself, are providing the bass line, and you might wonder, well, there's five people on stage, why are they playing something called a trio sonata? And that's because there are three lines of music given to us, one each for the violins, and then a bass line, which I play, and above which Florence and Peter are improvising. So everything you hear them do is an improvisation. It'll be different tomorrow night.

The variations on La Follia by Vivaldi, featuring violinists Angela Sinying Chan and Shannon Lee, supported by Heifetz faculty cellist Guy Fishman, with guest artists Florence Jowers on the portative organ and Peter Blanchette on the 11-string arch guitar of his own making. Angela's most recent triumph came just last month when she was named the co-first prize winner of the Joseph Joachim competition in Germany. We've got a video of that performance and the other pieces on today's program sitting on our website, heifetz.institute/heifetzonair. And while you're there, you can check out the bios and impressive competition wins by the two Heifetz violinists you just heard, Angela Chan and Shannon Lee. Coming up, the Charlottesville connection to another fresh competition winner. I'm Benjamin Rowe, and you're listening to Heifetz on Air from WTJU and the Heifetz International Music Institute.

0: Welcome back to Hype It's On Air. I'm Benjamin Rowe, this time with The Easy Winners, both the name of a popular rag by Scott Joplin and a tribute to our prize-winning Hype It's alums who make playing these devilishly difficult instruments so, so easy.
1: Good evening.
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1: My name is Camino Day. I'm 11 years old and I'm from Vancouver, British Columbia, Canada. Today, Miss Lee and I will be playing Maurice Ravel's Tigon.
0: Violinist Karina Deng first came to the Hype It's Institute as a junior division student at the ripe old age of 10. 3 summers at Hype It's helped to prep her to take top honors at the 2024 Tibor Varga Junior International Violin Competition in Switzerland. Not only did the now 16-year-old Karina take the top prize, but she also received 3 additional distinctions: the Audience Prize, the Calma Management Prize, and the prize for the best interpretation of the competition's commissioned work. We're going to wind the time machine back 5 years to when the then 11-year-old Karina Deng played Maurice Ravel's gypsy-flavored masterpiece Tsigane in concert at Grisham Hall at St. Anne's Belfield School in Charlottesville, Virginia. Yoon Lee is the pianist here on Hype It's On Air.

Cigan by Maurice Ravel, played in a 2019 performance by 11-year-old Heifetz student Karina Deng, joined by faculty pianist Yuen Lee. In August of 2024, Karina took the top prize at the prestigious Tibor Varga Junior Competition, open to violinists 14 to 17, and held every 4 years in Switzerland. That performance took place in Grisham Hall at St. Anne's Belfield School in Charlottesville, Virginia, just a little ways down Ivy Road from our producing station, WTJU. You can see and read more about Karina on our website, heifetz.institute/heifetzonair. And coming up next, a Heifetz alum's Tchaikovsky triumph. He said it with Shostakovich. I'm Benjamin Rowe, and this is Heifetz on Air, coming to you via WTJU, the radio voice of the University of Virginia, and the Heifetz International Music Institute.

This is Heifetz On Air. I'm Benjamin Rowe. When he first attended the Heifetz Institute as a 13-year-old, the extraordinary talent of cellist Vladimir Fung was immediately apparent to all who witnessed his playing, both technically dazzling and shockingly mature. By the time he was 15, he was a touring Heifetz artist. And at 19, on the biggest classical music stage in the world, Vladimir Fung became the youngest American cellist ever to take the gold medal at the Tchaikovsky competition in Moscow. His final round performance of the second cello concerto by Shostakovich sealed the deal for the jury, the orchestra, and the audience in the Grand Hall of the Moscow Conservatory. Coming back to Stanton for the Heifetz Here and Now concert series last November, Vladimir and faculty pianist Jessica Osborne explored another great Shostakovich work, the searing cello sonata in D minor. We're in concert in Francis Auditorium at Mary Baldwin University.

0: Cellist Vladimir Fung and pianist Jessica Osborne, the cello sonata in D minor, Opus 40 by Dmitri Shostakovich. You can find the complete playlist and more on the website for this program, heifetz.institute/heifetzonair. 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I'm Benjamin Rowe. 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

of two viola da gamba virtuosi, Jean de Saint-Colombe and his pupil, Morin Moret. Early music specialist Jordi Savall was tasked with providing the soundtrack and being the audio stand-in for both the actors playing Saint-Colombe and Moret. Here are some selections from the film featuring the music of Jean de Saint-Colombe.

Morty Saval performed selections from the movie Tout le matin du monde. Music by Jean de Saint-Colombe. Ralph Graves along with you for this hour of the Early Music Show. We continue with music by Giovanni Alberto Ristori. He was a respected opera composer in the early 1700s, and his touring opera company played, as they like to say, to the crowned heads of Western Europe. And it was true. This is one of his sacred works, though, one of his masses that was written around the year 1740. This is the Misa in C major, and performing is the Sätisches Vocal Ensemble Watzdorfer Hofkapelle. Directing is Matthias Jung.

0: Matthias Jung conducted the Sätisches Vocal Ensemble Bettdorfer Hofkapelle in a performance of the Misa in C Major by Giovanni Alberto Ristori.
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0: William Braid was an English composer and viola da gamba player active in the early 1600s. He spent most of his professional life in Germany, working at various small duchies that littered the landscape. From his time in Hamburg, this is a dance suite. The music of William Braid is performed by the Wesse Renaissance Bremen, directed by Manfred Cordes.

0: Manfred Cortes directed the Weser Renaissance Bremen in a performance of a Padua Galliard Encoranta in A minor by William Braid.
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0: 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Emmanuel Adriansen was a lute virtuoso, active in the early part of the Baroque period, and published a very influential collection that went through several editions and could be found in virtually every major music library in Europe. Toyohiko Sato performs this music, the music of Emmanuel Adriansen.

Toyohiko Sato performed the music of Emmanuel Adrianson. I'm Ralph Graves, and I've been your host for this hour of the Early Music Show. And as always, it has been my pleasure to present this music to you.

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1: 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A look at the weather. This afternoon, we can expect scattered showers and thunderstorms, mainly after 3 p.m. Mostly sunny, with high near 87. East wind around 5 miles per hour, becoming calm. Chance of precipitation is 30%. And tonight, patchy fog after 5 a.m., otherwise partly cloudy with a low around 68. And tomorrow, it'll be sunny with a high near 83,

That was All Shall Be Well by J.A.C. Redford, the London Voices performing. And that is in dedication to these loved ones who lost family and friends in the 9/11 tragedy. Welcome to A New Sound, where we explore the music of our time. I'm your host, William Neal, and I have an interesting program lined up for you this afternoon. I'm so excited to share a program of pieces of various lengths and breadths and micro and macro orchestrations and instrumentations and contrasting styles. All new music, mostly new releases. So sit back and enjoy the new sounds. Here are two pieces that are actually brilliant orchestrations of simple tunes. A piece by the British composer Thomas Ades, his Shanty Over the Sea. And we'll hear a piece by Andres Panufnik, his Lullaby. The Ades piece will be performed by the Halle Ensemble, with the composer conducting, and the Lullaby will be performed by the Boyd Neal Orchestra, Boyd Neal conducting. Shanty Over the Sea and Lullaby.

0: We heard two interesting orchestrations of two simple folk tunes. The first, Shanty Over the Sea by Thomas Addis, and the second, A Lullaby by Andres Panufnik. I'll be back after this message.
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0: I'm back, and if you haven't if you just tuned in, this is A New Sound. I'm your host, William Neal. Next up, I have a duet and a trio. The duet is Duetti per due violini by Luciano Berio. Well, he'll number 20. And the trio is by Herman Beeftink. The first piece, the duet, is very driving and incessant. And the second piece, very poetic birdsong, sing-song for three flutes. We're going to hear on the duet, playing Berio's piece, Constanza Scannavini and Leonardo Bellissini on violins. And Flight is performed by Rama Kumaran.

0: Wow, beautiful. That was obviously more than one flute sound, but it was a solo flute and electronics. So that was so beautiful. That was Flight by Herman Beeftink. And before that, Luciano Berio's number 20, Duetti per due violini. I will be right back with a spectacular orchestra piece after these messages.
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0: And each week, Heifetz On Air presents captivating performances by Heifetz International Music Institute students, alums, and faculty. Recorded on stage in Stanton and in WTJU's Charlottesville studios. Well, if you just joined us, this is A New Sound, where we explore the music of our time. And I'm excited about sharing this orchestra piece by Anders Hilborg. And this actually is from a new release this year on Alpha Classics, on an album entitled Lost Landscapes. We're going to hear Sound Atlas for Orchestra. The four sections, or five sections we'll hear, will be 1, Cristalline, River of Glass, Vaporized Toy Pianos, Vortexed, and Hymn. This music is beautiful. We're going to hear Brad Lubman conducting the Gothenburg Symphony Orchestra. It's chromatically cinematic and emotionally evocative. Great music. Heard on WTJU.

0: We heard Sound Atlas by Anders Hillborg, and that was the Gothenburg Symphony Orchestra, conducted by Brad Lubin. You are listening to Charlottesville Classical, WTJU 91.1 FM, the radio voice of the University of Virginia, your arts companion for our community.
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0: 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We're back, and you're listening to A New Sound. I'm your host, William Neal. We've been listening to duets, trios, and just finished a large orchestra work. Now we're going to go on to two vocal works. Andre Previn was a prolific composer in addition to being a pianist and conductor. We're going to hear his song Shelter from a song cycle entitled Four Songs. We'll hear Seth Parker Woods on piano and accompanied Julia Bullock, soprano, and accompanied by Connor Hennig on cello.

That was the song entitled Shelter from Four Songs by Andra Previn. And that was, by the way, from a new release entitled From Ordinary Things on the Platoon label. And for our second dedication to remembering 9/11, I'd like to play this beautiful choral work entitled Standing As I Do Before God. It's by the British composer Cecilia McDowell. And we'll hear the group Tenebrae with Emma Walsh, soprano, conducted by Nigel Short.

That was Standing as I Do Before God by Cecilia McDowell. And that was from a 2025 recording on Sing Records. And the album is entitled A Prayer for Deliverance. WTJU is supported by the Charlottesville Chamber Music Festival, presenting world-class musicians performing chamber music in 9 events spread over 12 days from September 8th through the 19th. 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And coming up this afternoon at 3, WTJU will air a live broadcast of the Chamber Music Festival during the Sunday Opera Matinee time slot. 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And talk about chamber music. There is a concert on Tuesday, a free concert at Tuesday, 9:15 at 8 p.m., Old Cabell Hall, free. And the program will feature pianists Jonathan and Stephanie Shames, Jonathan Shames and Stephanie Leon Shames. They'll be performing the Copland Piano Variations, Schubert Sonata number 19 in C minor, the Janáček Sonata for piano, and the husband and wife team will both sit down at two pianos and perform the Rachmaninoff Suite number 2 for two pianos. And just to get you in tune with these artists, I'm going to feature a piece performed by Jonathan Shames. I found a track on the Summit label, and we're going to hear Daniel Asia's Scherzo Sonata, the first movement, Adagio.

We heard pianist Jonathan Shames performing the Adagio movement of Scherzo Sonata by Daniel Asia. And that is a track on the Summit record label, and the album's entitled Ivory. And Jonathan, with his wife Stephanie Leon Shames, will be performing at Old Cabell Hall on Tuesday evening at 8 p.m. on Tuesday. Well, next up is a very interesting piece for violin and live electronics. Well, we heard a piece for flute and electronics earlier. This is for violin. It's a very exotic exploration of sound. We'll hear, and it does include soprano voice as well, yes. Anyway, the violinist is Patricia Kopachinskaya, and she's accompanied by the Southwestern Broadfunk Experimental Sound Studio. And this is a new release on Alpha Classics entitled Bowed Spaces. And the title of the piece is Sketch 1 for Violin and Live Electronics. Enjoy the music.

Well, the title of our program is A New Sound, and indeed, those are new sounds. That was Sketch 1 for Violin and Live Electronics by Martin Illes, who I failed to identify at the beginning. Sorry. Martin Illes was the composer. And yeah, very nice integration of the electronics and the live instrument. It was almost seamless in a very exotic exploration of sound indeed. Well, we're at the last half hour of our program, and I traditionally reserve this slot for a classic 20th century piece. And this Sunday, we're going to hear a piece by Dmitri Shostakovich, his string quartet number 8 in C minor. If you look at the score of this piece, it's just very simple, straightforward music. But he succeeds in penetrating deeply in the mysteries of sound, of the instruments. It's just incredible. We're going to hear the Borodin Quartet performing, and there are 5 movements: Largo, Allegro Molto, Allegretto, Largo, and Largo and Allegro at the last movement there. This is a 2015 recording on the Decca label, which was a compilation of all the string quartets number 1, 8, and 14 of Dmitri Shostakovich. Well, I've enjoyed being with you this afternoon, and be sure and stay tuned for the special live broadcast of the Chamber Music Festival after my show at 3. Brendan O'Donnell will be your host here. Take care, and otherwise, have a wonderful afternoon.

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1: 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I'm your host, Brendan O'Donnell, in today for a very special edition of the Sunday Opera Matinee, coming up in just about 1 minute, a live simulcast of the Charlottesville Chamber Music Festival Series Concert Number 2. Beethoven's Fifth Up Close, coming to you live from Old Cabell Hall on grounds at the University of Virginia. This is, I believe, our fourth year cooperating with the festival, and it's always a pleasure to be able to bring you this live broadcast so you can be in the room with these wonderful musicians from around the world here today to present a program beginning with Mstislav Vinberg's String Trio, Opus 48, followed by Samuel Barber's beautiful cello sonata in C minor, which sets us up nicely, following the intermission with Ludwig van Beethoven's Symphony No. 5, also in C minor, of course, this the vaunted Eber's Arrangement for String Quintet. Today's musicians are Kyle Armbrust, Raphael Bell, Nicholas Cords, Benjamin Hochman, Michael Nicholas, Simone Porter.

0: During conductor Serge Koussevitzky's time in Boston, from 1924 to 1949, his name became synonymous with the best in contemporary music.
1: He felt that a conductor was responsible for bringing out not only old composers, but new composers. He used to say over and over again that if you don't play the new music, eventually you won't have the old. And he was a great champion of modern music, music for his day. He played a lot of Scriabin. He was also the one who practically revived Sibelius.
0: That's Harry Ellis Dixon, who played violin for the Boston Symphony under Koussevitzky. German musicologist and composer Hugo Leichtentritt had this to say: Koussevitzky holds the key which opens the door to the heights and depths of Sibelius's Nordic music. It is arguable whether we will ever experience more authoritative and flawless performances of the Finnish maestro's music than those conceived during Koussevitzky's era at Boston.

In this hour, you'll hear three of Koussevitzky's most outstanding performances of music by Sibelius, including Tapiola, Poyola's Daughter, and the Seventh Symphony. I'm Tom Goodell. Welcome to Koussevitzky at 150, our ongoing celebration of the 150th anniversary of the conductor's birth and the 100th anniversary of his Boston debut. The creation of the symphonic poem Tapiola gave Jean Sibelius an inordinate amount of trouble. In his diary, he wrote, "I have suffered greatly because of Tapiola. I must be going downhill. Can't be alone, drinking whiskey." Reviews of Walter Damrosch's premiere in New York were lukewarm. Writing for the Majority in April 1927, critic Olin Downs proclaimed it a work of style and manner rather than inspiration. Not until Koussevitzky took up the score did the music begin to penetrate the consciousness of critics and music lovers. Following a November 1932 performance, Boston's Henry T. Parker wrote, "Conductor, orchestra, and audience all felt the wing beats of a masterpiece." 7 long years later, Koussevitzky made the definitive recording of Tapiola with the Boston Symphony.

0: Serge Koussevitzky conjuring up the mystical realm of the Finnish forest god Tapio. He led the Boston Symphony in Tapiola by Sibelius. You're listening to Koussevitzky at 150, our weekly salute to conductor Serge Koussevitzky on the 150th anniversary of his birth. I'm your host, Tom Goodell. We're devoting this hour to Koussevitzky's amazing recordings of music by Jean Sibelius. One reason for Koussevitzky's success with Sibelius, or honestly any contemporary composer, was his unique ability to identify with the author. Here are Koussevitzky's concertmaster, Richard Bergen, and violinist Harry Ellis Dixon.
1: Serge Koussevitzky, I think, was a person who was very deeply and emotionally affected by music. He became part of the composition he had to conduct or perform. He absorbed the composition, and perhaps that composition absorbed him. I don't know which way it worked, but he almost became one part of it.
2: See, when Koussevitzky took over a composer, he took him over with his entire heart and soul, and while we were playing that composer, he considered him the greatest in the world, and he used to say that to us. We'd play a new composition, and he would always say, "Gentlemen," at that time there were no ladies in the orchestra, so it was gentlemen. He would say, "Gentlemen, this is the greatest composer since Beethoven."
0: When Koussevitzky wrote to Sibelius regarding tempos in the Fourth Symphony, the composer responded, "I do not wish to oppose your intentions. In the end, one may express the truth in more than one way." This, Koussevitzky felt, gave him extraordinary license for his interpretations of Sibelius's music, and the results were scintillating. Here's Koussevitzky with the Boston Symphony in Pohjola's Daughter by Sibelius.

Finnish mythology as brought to life by Serge Koussevitzky and his Boston Symphony. We heard the symphonic fantasy Pohjola's Daughter by Sibelius on Koussevitzky at 150. I'm Tom Goodell. The most celebrated of all Koussevitzky's Sibelius recordings was almost not made at all. In May 1933, Koussevitzky found himself in London to perform, among other things, Sibelius's seventh with the BBC Symphony. But rehearsals did not go well. Eventually, the frustrated conductor stormed off the stage, packed his bags, and headed for Victoria Station. Fortunately, a BBC official got wind of the situation and persuaded the maestro to return to what one eyewitness described as a very contrite orchestra. Even so, it was doubtful the recording would ever be released. Koussevitzky wasn't satisfied. "Some of it is good," he wrote to Sibelius, "but some details and phrasings are not as clear as they should be." However, these records possess one distinctive quality. They are alive, and in this respect, they came out better than when recorded at special sessions. He left the final decision in the matter to the composer, who quickly wrote back, "It's hard to express the pleasure I experienced. Everything was full of life and natural, and I cannot thank you sufficiently." Serge Koussevitzky directs the BBC Symphony. This is the Symphony No. 7 in C by Jean Sibelius.

From the concert given at Queen's Hall, London in May 1933, Serge Koussevitzky and the BBC Symphony have played the Seventh Symphony by Jean Sibelius. Perhaps it was the tremendous success of this recording that led to one further distinction for the maestro. In the late summer of 1935, Koussevitzky was chosen to conduct the opening concert of the Sibelius Festival in Helsingfors in celebration of the composer's 70th birthday. It was the first time a foreigner had been selected for such an honor in the Finnish capital. Koussevitzky's program included both Tapiola and the Seventh Symphony. Sibelius was overwhelmed and exclaimed, "I have never heard my music better performed than under Dr. Koussevitzky." At one time, Sibelius had treasured the hope that Koussevitzky would lead the world premiere of his as-yet-unfinished Eighth Symphony. But that, as they say, is another story. Next time on Koussevitzky at 150, we sneak behind the scenes for an intimate look at preparations for the world premiere of Béla Bartók's Concerto for Orchestra, a work commissioned by Serge Koussevitzky. I'm Tom Goodell, inviting you to join me then.

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1: We feature now the cello sonata number one of Bohuslav Martinu. This is one of two that he composed. This one completed in 1939 while he was living in Paris. This performance is with Janusz Starker, cellist, and Rudolf Furkunski, pianist. Cello Sonata No. 1 by Martinu.